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2: 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We're married.
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Excuse me, may I? Some matches are made in heaven and some are made at weddings. 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

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Q11700, the master number of Vedic tradition, a heritage Queensland plate, first issued in 1922, a piece of Queensland history with full provenance, owned outright, transfer ready. 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It's not just a number, it's a statement.

Hare Krishna, and once again welcome to this English version of the program of Vedvani. And today we will look at how the verdict of all religions is that you never die. We will look at each religion one by one in regards to their view on reincarnation. Of course, in this day and age, whenever we talk about different religions, it becomes a sensitive issue, because although the fundamental teachings are similar, not understanding the differences in detail may cause unnecessary unrest. Religion is supposed to make people civilized, cultured, and unite humankind. This requires broad vision, understanding, and tolerance. Faith or trust cannot be shoved down someone's throat. Genuine faith and sincere trust is nurtured and developed over time. It is something that has to come from within an individual, not by being forceful, but by genuine care and nurturing. Through experience, we all know that it is foolish to trust strangers. By observing a person over time, we naturally get to know him better. Similarly, by observing a religion over time, we get to know it better. Therefore, not being dogmatic, but keeping an open mind to try and understand things in their proper perspective is an initial requirement for understanding any religion. Now, since we are on the topic of reincarnation, let us see the view of different religions on reincarnation. The first one we will consider is Sanatan Dharma, or what people call nowadays as Hinduism. In India, the ancient holy land of Krishna, Ram, Buddha, and countless incarnations of the Lord, reincarnation is a reality as self-evident to a humble farmer as it is to a learned scholar or a saintly person. Several references could be cited from the Atharva Veda, the Manu Samhita, the Upanishads, the Vishnu Puran, the Bhagavat Puran, the Mahabharata, the Ramayana, and many other texts. This vast body of Vedic wisdom that explains the subtleties of life in minute details is the foundation that leads to the unshakable acceptance of reincarnation in the follower of Sanatan Dharma. A few direct examples will make this clear. Now, this one that we are about to cite is from Yajurveda 12.36-37. O learned and tolerant soul, after roaming in waters and plants, a person enters the womb and is born again and again. O soul, you are born in the body of plants, in trees, in all created animate objects, and in waters. O soul, blazing like the sun, after cremation, having reached the fire and the earth for rebirth, and residing in the belly of your mother, you are born again. O soul, having reached the womb, again and again, you lay in your mother's body as a child sleeps in her mother's lap. So that was from the Yajurveda. Now the Brihadaranyaka Upanishad, which is also part of the Vedas, 4.4.1-4, goes still further in outlining just how reincarnation occurs. At the time of death, the area of the soul's heart becomes lit, and by that light the soul departs either through the eye, the head, or through other apertures of the body. And when he departs, the pranas or various life airs follow him to his next destination. His knowledge and deeds follow him, as does his previous wisdom. Just as a caterpillar, when it reaches the end of one blade of grass, and after having properly approached another one, draws itself together toward the new blade, so the soul, after having thrown away the prior body and its ignorance, draws itself together and latches onto the new body. And as the goldsmith, taking a piece of gold, turns it into another, more beautiful shape, even so does this soul, after having thrown away the old and useless body,
makes unto himself newer and hopefully better bodies according to his previous actions, ability and desires. Now what is called the samsara view is the matured Hindu explanation of death, the culmination of the Vedic and Puranic concepts. Samsara teaches that immediately after death, the soul is reborn into the material world and continues the cycle over and over again till he achieves purified consciousness free from material desires. At that time, the purified soul returns to the spiritual realm, the spawning ground from which all souls originally came. There, one resumes one's natural constitutional life in the company of God. Contemporary Hinduism, as well as Vaishnavism, Shaivism, and a host of other popular East Indian traditions hold this perspective, seeing it as the essential truth of all previous teachings. Now, the complexity of these subjects and the immense detail afforded by Vedic texts and commentaries are staggering. Related ideas such as life in the womb are explained so completely that the Vedas, by sheer volume of data, are considered by many to be the most authoritative and complete source of information on the subject of reincarnation. To give but one small example, the Bhagavad Puran, which is considered the essence of Indian holy books, offers an elaborate description of the development of consciousness from the fetus to death. And here are some of the quotes from the Bhagavad Puran, 3rd canto. Having gone through all the miserable hellish conditions, and having passed in a regular order through the lowest forms of animal life prior to human birth, and having thus been purged of his sins, one is reborn again as a human being on this earth. This is Canto 3, Chapter 30, Text 34 from the Bhagavad Puran. Then from the 3rd Canto, 31st Chapter, Texts 1 to 4, it is mentioned, under the supervision of the Supreme Lord and according to the result of his work, the living entity, the soul, is made to enter into the womb of a woman through the particle of male semen to assume a particular type of body. On the first night, the sperm and ovum mix, and on the fifth night, the mixture ferments into a bubble. On the tenth night, it develops into a form like a plum, and after that, it gradually turns into a lump of flesh. In the course of a month, a head is formed, and at the end of 2 months, the hands, feet, and other limbs take shape. By the end of 3 months, the nails, fingers, toes, body hair, bones, and skin appear, as do the organ of generation and the other apertures in the body, namely the eyes, nostrils, ears, mouth, and anus. Within 4 months from the date of conception, the 7 essential ingredients of the body, namely chyle, blood, flesh, fat, bone, marrow, and semen, come into existence. At the end of 5 months, hunger and thirst make themselves felt. And at the end of 6 months, the fetus, enclosed by the amnion, begins to move in the abdomen, on the right side if the child is a male, and on the left side if a female. Now, although this was compiled thousands of years ago by the sages, these details confirm to modern scientific research. The Bhagavad goes on to explain that while the womb is a safe, nurturing place for the newly embodied soul, this same soul must also experience various types of pain in the womb, and that the trauma of this experience allows the soul to forget its previous lives. Also, there are 5 steps mentioned for enlightenment. All the sages and devotees alike have summarized ancient India's process of liberation from samsara
is a movement through five basic steps to enlightenment. The first one is that each of us is a living soul within our material body. Our consciousness is spread all over our body. Everyone is conscious of the pains and pleasures of the body in part or as a whole. This spreading of consciousness is limited within one's own body. The pains and pleasures of one body are unknown to another. Therefore, each and every body is the embodiment of an individual soul, and the symptom of the soul's presence is perceived as individual consciousness. This soul is described as 1/10,000th part of the upper portion of the hair point in size. The Shvetashvata Upanishad 5.9 confirms this. Balagra Shatabhagasya Shatadha Kalpitasya Cha. When the upper portion of a hair is divided into 100 parts, and again each of such parts is divided further into 100 parts, each such part is the measurement of the dimension of the spirit soul. The fact that the atomic soul is within the body of a gigantic animal, in the body of a gigantic banyan tree, and also in the microbic germs, millions and billions of which occupy only an inch of space, is certainly very amazing. Men with a poor fund of knowledge and men who are not austere cannot understand the wonders of the individual atomic part of spirit. Due to a gross material conception of things, most men in this age cannot imagine how such a small particle can become both so great and so small. Since every living entity is an individual soul, each is changing his body every moment, manifesting sometimes as a child, sometimes as a youth, and sometimes as an old man. Yet the same spirit soul is there and does not undergo any change. This individual soul finally changes the body at death and transmigrates to another body. And since it is sure to have another body in the next birth, either material or spiritual, there is no cause for lamentation when someone dies. We acquire a new body according to our desire and karma. This constitutes our means for establishing future states of existence. So the first of the five steps to enlightenment is that each of us is a living soul within a material body. Now the second step is that the souls first devolve, then evolve through the species. The soul desiring to be the lord of his own domain leaves the spiritual realm where God is supreme and becomes an angelic being in Brahma's world. Brahma's world is also known as Satyaloka, the highest heavenly planet. From there, a small quantity of souls may return to their original spiritual state. The majority, however, due to unlawful passion and desires associated with the body, fall to the lowest species of life, or they fall to lower planets and gradually go through each of the 8,400,000 forms or bodies. The Vedic literature describes 8,400,000 species of life. Aquatics, plants, insects, reptiles, birds, four-legged beasts and various types of humans. The soul eventually evolves to the human species, of which there are 400,000 varieties. While being born and reborn several times as humans with various levels of consciousness, the soul can either accrue fresh karma that continues its transmigration or can learn his lessons and become liberated. The purpose behind this rotation in various births is to awaken the soul to its original constitutional position of being a servant of the Lord and prepare for returning to his kingdom. The soul may make specific sacrifices to attain specific heavenly planets and consequently reach them. When the merit of sacrifice is exhausted, the living entity descends to earth in the form of rain.
then takes on the form of grains, and the grains are eaten by man and transformed into semen, which impregnates a woman, and thus the soul once again attains the human form. Again he performs fresh good and bad acts and achieves results accordingly. So in this way the soul perpetually comes and goes on the material path. So this was the second step to enlightenment, that the souls first devolve, then evolve through the species. Now the third step to enlightenment is the actions we perform in this body determine our next body. The soul is transmigrating from one body to another, just as a person changes his dress. And this change of dress is due to his attachment to material existence. As long as he is captivated by this false manifestation, he has to continue transmigrating from one body to another. And due to his desire to lord it over material nature, he is put into such undesirable circumstances. Under the influence of material desire, the soul is born, sometimes as a demigod, sometimes as a human being, sometimes as a beast, or as a bird, as a worm, as an aquatic, as a saintly man, or as a bug. And in all cases, the soul thinks himself to be the master of his circumstances. Yet he is under the influence of material nature. So this is the third step to enlightenment, that the actions we perform in this body determine our next body. Now the fourth step to enlightenment is that one must know the two souls that pervade the body. The Vedic texts explain that there are two souls within every material body. The first is the atomic soul, who is also known as the Jivatma, that is the souls like you and me, who have acquired the body as per past desires and activities. And the other is the Supersoul or the Paramatma, who is an expansion of the Supreme Lord and who accompanies the atomic soul as his guide throughout his journey through various bodies in the material world. The atomic soul is conscious of only his body, whereas the Supersoul is conscious of all bodies of all living beings. Parts of the Vedas, such as the Mundak Upanishad as well as the Svetashvata Upanishad, compare the soul and the Supersoul to two friendly birds sitting on the same tree. One of the birds, referring to the individual atomic soul, is eating the fruit of the tree, and the other bird, the Supersoul, is simply watching his friend. Of these two birds, although they are the same in quality, the atomic soul is captivated by the fruits of the material tree, while the Supersoul is simply witnessing the activities of his friend, the bird. Although they are friends, the Supersoul is still the master and the atomic soul is the servant. Now, forgetfulness of this relationship by the atomic soul is the cause of his changing his position from one tree to another or from one body to another. The atomic soul is struggling very hard on the tree of the material body, but as soon as he agrees to accept the other bird as the supreme spiritual master, as Arjun agreed to do by voluntary surrender unto Krishna for instruction, the subordinate bird immediately becomes free from all lamentations. Both the Mundak Upanishad 3.1.2 and the Shvetashvatara Upanishad 4.7 confirm this. Samane vrikshe purusho nimagno anishaya shochati mohyamanaha jushtam yada pashyatyanyam misham asya mahimanam iti vita shokaha. Although the two birds are in the same tree, the eating bird is fully engrossed with anxiety and moroseness as the enjoyer of the fruits of the tree. But if in some way or other he turns his face to his friend, who is the Lord and knows his glories, at once the suffering bird becomes free from all anxieties. So that's the fourth step to enlightenment.
that one must know the two souls that pervade the body. And the fifth step to enlightenment is that the soul can escape rebirth by cultivating consciousness of God. The Supersoul or the Paramatma is the dearest friend of the living being, escorting him, sanctioning his desires, maintaining him, and eventually sending him a genuine guru who can teach him the intricacies of spiritual life. Studying scripture in the association of other aspiring devotees under the guidance of a qualified preceptor is the fundamental Vedic program for enlightenment. The results of such training are ruchi, which is taste for spiritual life, and vairagya, the sense of detachment which is necessary to sustain spiritual practices, and eventually prema, or love of God, which guarantees freedom from repeated birth and death. So in this way, when one is situated in transcendence, he no longer hankers or laments for anything, but lives in this world simply in service to God. Although he is in the realm of matter, he resides in the spiritual kingdom of God. He enjoys unlimited bliss or happiness by remembering the Lord and by engaging in his service. Such devotees have unlimited compassion for less evolved souls and devote their lives to helping them acquire a similar elevated state of spiritual consciousness. So with this single-minded determination to work on behalf of the Lord, they are freed from the reaction to all karma. And at the end of this life, they do not return to this world, but instead go to reside with the Lord of the heart. Now, regardless of social status, caste, creed, age, gender, among the wide variety of sects, subsects, philosophical schools, the doctrine of reincarnation and faith in karma remains as one of the most pervasive common denominators in the tradition of Sanatana Dharma. So this is all about reincarnation in Sanatana Dharma. Now what about ancient Greece? Among the ancient Greeks, Socrates, Pythagoras, and Plato may be numbered among those who made reincarnation an integral part of their teachings. In the Phaedo, Socrates goes to great lengths to explain that the soul is invisible, always the same and eternal, that the soul is immortal and does not cease to exist after death. One of the best known references to Pythagoras' belief in reincarnation is found in a statement by Xenophanes. And once, they say, passing by, when a puppy was being beaten, he pitied it and spoke as follows, "Stop, cease your beating, because this is really the soul of a man who was my friend. I recognized it as I heard it cry aloud." So Pythagoras claimed he could remember his past lives. And Plato presented detailed accounts of reincarnation in his major works. Scholars summarized the Greek philosopher's complex version of the doctrine in 10 steps. 1. Divine origin of the soul. 2. The soul's fall. 3. Duration of a cycle of births. 4. Address to souls awaiting reincarnation. 5. Inevitability of transmigration. 6. Possibility of release from cycle after 3 virtuous lives. 7. Judgment in an underground realm. 8. Judgment and condemnation of the wicked. 9. Reward of the pious, and 10, an ordered scale of human lives. In many of these ideas, Plato's contribution was to give a rational dimension to the reincarnation way of thinking, so that the truth about it could be perceived even by those who were really opposed to it. Now let's look at another religion, Buddhism. Buddhism arose in India 2500 years ago as a reaction to fanatical priestly class, Brahminism, who saw in the Vedic texts an encouragement towards animal sacrifice.
The path of the Buddha was therefore viewed as not conforming with accepted or orthodox standards or beliefs, although it shares much in common with its parent faith, Hinduism, including its own Buddhistic interpretation of reincarnation. So Buddhism, in fact, came to emphasize the teaching of rebirth, which holds, according to early Buddhist thinkers, that one's primary thought at the time of death becomes the very image that infuses the core of one's new existence in a subsequent body. Of course, this view of reincarnation is borrowed from earlier Hindu teachings. Unfortunately, there is debate and confusion about what the Buddha himself actually taught regarding the soul and reincarnation. The idea of rebirth is implicit in Buddhism. The enlightened state, called Bodhi, according to the Buddhists, cannot be achieved in one lifetime, but takes many thousands of years. Right from the inception of Buddhism, it acknowledged the existence of the soul and the process of rebirth, even though detractors wrongly accused the Buddha of teaching otherwise, the Theravad no-soul doctrine. One school of thought has it that early Buddhists, in reaction to Hindu orthodoxy, concocted the no-soul doctrine, hoping to establish Buddhism as a tradition that is theologically distinct from Hinduism. This philosophical pride was prominent among early Buddhists, who were just beginning to wean their religion from its Hindu parentage. Professor P.D. Premasri, who recently published his Concepts in Transmigration, argues that the Theravad Buddhism embraces reincarnation doctrine as a necessary one. He writes that the idea of rebirth is as important to this tradition as is the belief in God in monotheistic religions. Now let us consider the four noble truths which are the foundation of the Buddhistic thought. Number one, suffering exists and is all-pervasive. Number two, the truth of the origin of suffering. Number three, the truth of the way leading to the end of suffering. And number four, all life and action in this world is ultimate suffering. All of these focus on the inherent desire and consequential suffering of material existence, and in this way pointing squarely to the laws of karma and rebirth. Early Buddhism taught that a living entity may be born into one of five levels of existence: the inhabitants of hell, brute creatures, ghosts, human beings, or heavenly beings. Now, as in conventional Hinduism, desire and karma determine selection, and the process continues repeatedly until one either attains Buddhahood and enters the great void or devolves into animal species. Therefore, the Buddhists say that other species far outnumber humans. This clearly indicates the idea of reincarnation. Further evidence of belief in reincarnation is found in the Jataka tales, birth stories, which according to tradition were originally told by the Buddha himself. 547 stories of the enlightened one's past incarnations. The tales recount how the Buddha incarnated as a god or deva, as an animal, even as a tree, in order to help souls in various conditioned states attain liberation. Reincarnation plays a central role in nearly all of the 547 Jataka tales. When the Dalai Lama, the preeminent representative of Tibetan Buddhism, visited the United States in 1981, he said, "According to the Theravada school of thought, when a person reaches nirvana, then there is no more person. He completely disappears. But according to the higher school of thought, the person still remains, the being itself still remains." Then the Mahayana tradition is found in Tibet, China, Japan, and Korea.
This school is much more sympathetic to reincarnation, perhaps because it is more indebted to original Indian Buddhism, which is particularly apparent in the Tibetan form of the religion, where the doctrine of rebirth remains a central teaching. Tibet was originally known as Tibauta. Ti in Chinese means deity, and Bauta, which comes from the Sanskrit Buddha, means wisdom. So Tibet is known as the land of the wisdom deity, or incarnations of wisdom, referring to the successive incarnations of the two highest lamas, the Dalai and the Panchen. Only the highest monks are called lamas, accepted throughout the Buddhist community as highly evolved souls who incarnate again and again to help others attain enlightenment. Because of belief in this reincarnation cycle, birthdays are considered unimportant in Tibet, even for lamas themselves. This is because a birthday is not seen as something unique, but rather as something each of us experiences millions of times. As far as authentic Chinese Buddhism is concerned, there is an ancient scripture known as the Prajna Paramita Sutra, written on wooden blocks, which according to tradition contain the Buddha's own words. The Chinese were the first to write them down. Encoded on these greatly revered blocks are esoteric truths that directly point to reincarnation. Buddhists who support the doctrine of rebirth regard these scriptures highly, not only because they are clear about the validity of reincarnationist teachings, but because they reputedly contain the Buddha's own words. Now, the idea of rebirth in Mahayana Buddhism is symbolized in its emblematic Bhava Chakra, the wheel of the law. The wheel is divided into six compartments, representing the six states of being. The upper portion of the wheel is divided into three compartments. The first represents the lokas, or the highest abode of the gods. The second, the abodes of the demigods. And the third, the abode of humankind. The lower three compartments represent the state of animals, the dwelling of ghostly beings, and naraka, or hellish existence. So Mahayana Buddhism holds that after death, the living being transmigrates according to his pious or impious acts into one of these six compartments. If virtuous, the soul may go to the abode of the gods, where it enjoys heavenly pleasures until its good karma has run out. If evil, the soul goes to naraka, where it will stay for time consummate with its demerits. If one lives an average life of virtue and sin, one is immediately reborn as a human. That's in Mahayana Buddhism. And Northern Buddhism teaches that one can only attain the ultimate state of enlightenment while in the human form. Nirvana, the supreme state in Buddhistic thought, is not represented by any form within the precincts of the wheel, but is shown by two figures outside the wheel. This signifies that the personalities who have the virtue of true nirvana have transcended the wheel. However, a small figure of the Buddha can be noticed in each of the six parts of the wheel, and this represents his manifestation as the Bodhisattva of compassion, who takes birth in the world of matter in all spheres of life to enlighten others and bring them to perfection. Now, it is important to note that the entire wheel with its six parts represents the illusion of material life. The condition of being a god, a human, a beast, or whatever is merely part of the same illusion of bodily existence. The only absolute reality is Buddhahood, which transcends the ordinary world of three dimensions. However, the very axis of the wheel of illusion is composed of three creatures representing stupidity, anger, and lust. This indicates all species of life are bound to fall short of true Buddhahood.
Until these three creatures are defeated, one remains the victim of ego and bodily identification and transmigrates through the six compartments of illusory existence. So Buddhism, while teaching the doctrine of rebirth, points to the ever-flowing progression of existence, wherein one ultimately breaks free and swims in the immortal nectar of reality. Now let's look at Judaism. Reincarnation is not directly mentioned in the Hebrew Bible, yet belief in an afterlife is evident in many biblical laws. Job 1:20-21 tells us that he came naked from his mother's womb and that he would return to the womb in the same way. This is a reference to rebirth. The Jewish scholars acknowledge that certain references are difficult to understand without turning to reincarnation. For example, karmic law and reincarnation seem to be implied by Solomon in Ecclesiasticus 41:9. Woe be unto you, ungodly men, which have forsaken the law of the Most High God. For when you are born, you shall be born to a curse. Solomon also speaks of his own previous merit that resulted in his birth as the son of a king. And this is what he says, "For I was a wise child and possessed a good mind. Yeah, rather, being good, I came into an undefiled body." This is from Wisdom 8:19-20. Now the Kabbalah is said to be the mystical secret wisdom of the Torah, which is meant for those Jews who are already accomplished in their spiritual practices. The Kabbalists realized that not all righteous individuals in this world receive their due rewards. Some suffer even though they observe the commandments of the Torah. Reincarnation seemed a plausible answer to this injustice. Kabbalists also used reincarnation to explain odd or unusual occurrences of human characteristics. They asked, for example, why some individuals act like animals. Many of the early Kabbalists felt that reincarnation was clearly supported by the Hebrew scriptures, which declare that unless one perfectly follows the 613 commandments of the Torah, one cannot secure his place in the world to come. Hints of reincarnation are also common in the history of Judaism and early Christianity. Information about past and future lives is found throughout the Kabbalah. In the Zohar of the principal Kabbalistic texts, it is said, "The souls must re-enter the absolute substance whence they have emerged. But to accomplish this, they must develop all the perfections, the germ of which is planted in them. And if they have not fulfilled this condition during one life, they must commence another, a third, and so forth, until they have acquired the condition which fits them for reunion with God." Now let's look at Christianity in terms of reincarnation. The Bible does not explicitly teach reincarnation. Conventional history relates that it was only small mystic groups and isolated free thinkers in the church who supported the teaching of transmigration, but it is now coming into focus that Christendom embraced reincarnation teachings from its very inception. This continued to be the case until the Second Council of Constantinople, AD 553, when ecclesiastical authorities had determined that reincarnation was an inappropriate concept. In the 3rd century AD, the theologian Origen, one of the fathers of the early Christian church and its most accomplished biblical scholar, wrote like this, "By some inclination toward evil, certain souls come into bodies, first of men, then through their association with the irrational passions, after the allotted span of human life, they are changed into beasts, and from which they sink to the level of plants. From this condition,
they rise again into bodies, first of men, then through their association with the irrational passions. After the allotted span of human life, they are changed into beasts, and from which they sink to the level of plants. From this condition, they rise again through the same stages and are

According to the view of most Christian theologians, the prophet Malachi, in the final lines of the Old Testament, predicted what was to happen in the days immediately preceding the advent of Jesus Christ. And this is what he says, "Behold, I will send you Elias, the prophet, before the coming of the great and dreadful day of the Lord." Malachi wrote these words in the 5th century BC, prophesying the reappearance of Elias some 400 years after the time of the historical Elias. This in itself is indicative of belief in reincarnation doctrine. In the first book of the New Testament, Matthew refers to this prophecy on several occasions. In all, the gospel writers make use of this Elias prophecy no less than 10 times. From these and other New Testament verses, it becomes clear that the writers of these books believed that Elias would indeed come back as John the Baptist, and that other ancient Hebrew prophets would ostensibly be reincarnated as well. When Jesus came to the coasts of Caesarea Philippi, he asked his disciples, saying, "Who do men say that I, the Son of Man, am?" And they said, "Some say that you are John the Baptist, some Elias, and others Jeremiah, or one of the other prophets." This is in Matthew 16:13-14. And his disciples asked him, saying, "Why then say the scribes that Elias must first come?" And Jesus answered them, "Elias truly shall first come, and he shall restore all things. But I say unto you that Elias has come already, and they knew him not, but have done unto him whatever they listed. Likewise shall also the Son of Man suffer by their hands." Then the disciples understood that Jesus was speaking to them of John the Baptist, who had already been beheaded by Herod. This is from Matthew 17:9-13. "Verily I, Jesus, say unto you, among those that are born of women, there have been none greater than John the Baptist. And if you can understand what I say, he is actually Elias, who was predicted to appear. He who has ears to hear, let him hear." This was from Matthew 11:10-11 and 14-15. So when John the Baptist was approached by the priests from Jerusalem, he denied to reveal his identity out of humility. Belief in Jesus' words lay at the basis of Christian doctrine. And since he had already confirmed Elias' identity with John, his conclusion must override the word of John the Baptist himself. In another biblical episode, Jesus again seems to endorse reincarnation. When he and his disciples happened upon a man who was congenitally blind, the disciples inquired from their master, "Was this man born blind because of his sins or because of his parents' sins?" This was in John 9:2. The very fact that Jesus' primary followers asked such a question presupposes a belief in pre-existence and reincarnation. They accepted implicitly that the blind man had existed in another body prior to his birth. Otherwise, how could a man who was born blind have possibly sinned to cause his own condition? Now let's look at the third example. Paul's epistle to the Galatians can be seen as pointing to reincarnation as well. "Whatsoever a man soweth, that shall he also reap," in 6:7. One life is clearly insufficient to reap all that one sows. In addition, it should be remembered that Galatians 6:5 emphasizes the karmic or causal responsibility of our actions. In this same section, right after asserting that one must reap what one sows, St. Paul clarifies further the way in which such reaping manifests in 6:8. "If one

sows of the flesh, one reaps of the flesh as well. That is, one does not reap results in some incorporeal purgatory, but in another earthly existence. Now let's look at a fourth example, which is very important. Many early church fathers, such as Clement of Alexandria in AD 150 to 220, then Justin Martyr AD 100 to 165, then Saint Gregory AD 257 to 332, Anobius, and Saint Jerome AD 340 to 420. These were advocates of reincarnation thinking. In his Confessions, Saint Augustine himself seriously entertained the possibility of reincarnation as an aspect of Christian reality. Did my infancy succeed another age of mine that died before it? Was it that which I spent within my mother's womb? And what before that life again? O God of my joy, was I anywhere in any body? Now here's a very important thing. Emperor Justinian, from AD 527 to 565, for his own purposes, wanted to rally his subjects around Christianity, the popular creed of his empire. With the reincarnation sects, the emperor felt that Christians might become lax, thinking that they had more than one life with which to attain perfection. If people felt they had the time afforded them by many lives to become serious about their spiritual practices, many would indeed procrastinate adherence to their religion. This would debilitate Justinian's use of Christianity as a political tool. If they thought they had only one life after which they would be subject to an eternal heaven or hell, then they would again become serious about the goal. This is what Justinian reasoned, and no doubt he could use that earnestness for his own political purposes. Using religion as an opiate with which to unite people was not a new idea, even in Justinian's time. But he went so far as to manipulate certain doctrines and beliefs just to gain secular power. So he banned the teachings of pre-existence of the soul from the Roman Catholic Church. During that era, numerous church writings were destroyed, and many scholars now believe that references to reincarnation were purged from the scriptures. Give them one life only, he said, and then give them heaven or hell. Justinian was sure that this would hasten the Christian resolve to be good Christians and thus good citizens loyal to their emperor. The Gnostic sects, although severely persecuted by the church, did however manage to keep alive the doctrine of reincarnation in the West. The word Gnostic is derived from the Greek gnosis, meaning knowledge. During the Renaissance, a new flowering of public interest in reincarnation occurred. One of the prominent figures in the revival was Italy's leading philosopher and poet, Giordano Bruno, who was ultimately sentenced to be burned at the stake because of his teachings about reincarnation. In his final answers to the charges brought against him, Bruno defiantly proclaimed that the soul is not the body, and that it may be in one body or in another and pass from body to body. Because of such suppression by the church, the teachings of reincarnation then went deeply underground, surviving in Europe in the secret societies of the Rosicrucians, Freemasons, Kabbalists, etc. So today we have looked at the concept of reincarnation in Hinduism or Sanatan Dharma, in ancient Greece, in Buddhism, in Judaism, and in Christianity. Due to time constraints, we will look at reincarnation and Islam in the next session of Vedavani. If any of our listeners have any questions or comments, you could send them to our email address. Our email address is vedavanibrisbane@gmail.com. We thank you for your company, and may the Supreme Lord's blessings be upon you all.
Good morning and Hare Krishna.

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